0: Song of the Seashore, performed by the Tokyo String Orchestra. You're listening to ICAN. My friend Jenna is here to tell us the story of Momotaro. This is a story from Japan.
1: Once upon a time, there lived an old man and an old woman. They didn't have a lot of money, so every day the man and woman had to work very hard. All day, the old man would work in the mountains, while the old woman would wash laundry in the river. "Oh, my aching back," the man would complain. "I sure wish we had a young set of hands to help us out with all this work." "Me too," said the wife as she wiped away a tear from her eye. You see, she was sad because for many years, the old man and the old woman tried to have a baby, but they never could. The old woman sighed, shook her head, then grabbed her large basket of laundry and headed down to the river to wash them. Down at the riverbank, the old woman scrubbed and scrubbed when suddenly, the most unusual thing she had ever seen appeared. A giant peach floating down the river. "What a mighty peach," the old woman said to herself. "I'm gonna grab it and take it home for dinner." The peach was too far for her to reach, and she was worried that it might just float away. So she tried and tried to grab it, but her arms were just too short. And just as she was about to give up, the peach, like magic, started to drift towards her. "Got it!" she exclaimed in joy as she lifted up the giant peach from the river. "Just wait until the old man sees this. What great luck!" She took the giant peach home, and when the old man returned, he was so shocked to see such a huge fruit on the kitchen table that he exclaimed, "What a gigantic peach! Where did you get that?" "In the river," she said. "It floated right to me. Let's eat it." The old man grabbed a kitchen knife to cut it open, and just as he was about to make the first slice, the peach suddenly split open, and a small voice came from inside the peach. "Wait, don't eat me." The old man and woman were shocked, for inside of the peach was a small boy. Not knowing what else to do, and having no children themselves, the old man and woman decided to keep the boy and raise him as their own. They decided to call him Momotaro, or Peach Boy. Momotaro grew and grew. Then one day, when he was 15 years old, he proclaimed to the old man that it was time for him to leave home. "I must leave to go on a great journey to the island of the demons known as the Oni, for they have been terrorizing the villages. I know that this is my fate to fight them." The old man and woman knew that they couldn't stop Momotaro's determination, and they too had many hardships because of the Oni. So they packed up some dumplings for his journey and wished for his safe return. Momotaro, with dumplings in hand, walked towards the sea. During his journey, he met a vicious dog who tried to bite him. But Momotaro was smart and gave the dog a dumpling, which calmed the dog down. "I'm going to fight the Oni. Would you like to join me?" asked Momotaro. The dog hated the Oni too, so he agreed to join. Momotaro and the dog continued to walk towards the sea when shortly after, they met a monkey. Now everyone knows that monkeys and dogs are mortal enemies, so the two began to fight. But Momotaro stopped the quarrel and explained to the monkey that they were on a journey to fight the Oni. He too hated the Oni, so he agreed to join the team. The threesome continued towards the sea when suddenly a bird appeared and started fighting with the dog and the monkey. But Momotaro again stopped the quarrel, and he explained to the bird that they were on a journey to fight the dreaded Oni. The bird hated the Oni too and agreed to join them. So the dog, the monkey, the bird, and Momotaro continued towards the sea. And when they got to the shore, Momotaro built a small boat for them to all ride in. And as they approached the island, they could see a large fort sitting atop the tallest hill. "I'll fly ahead to the fort and distract the Oni while you three break through the front gate," said the bird. and the plan worked. As the bird pecked and swooped at the oni who had gathered to fight him, Momotaro smashed down the front gate to the fort. And as soon as they were inside, the fighting foursome used all their strength and skill to take down and subdue the oni. Dismayed and defeated, the oni saw that they were no match for the brave Momotaro, so they gave up all their stolen treasures and gave them to Momotaro. The victorious group of friends hopped back on the boat Momotaro had built and returned to Momotaro's village, where they were greeted as heroes. The old man and woman were so happy to see their Momotaro safe and sound. Momotaro had rid the land of the demon oni, and once again, home with those he cared for. What an amazing adventure and victory for a boy who came from a peach.
0: 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You can plan your next adventure at aquarium.org.

0: 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But first, here's what my friend Cleo dreams about.
1: If I went on an adventure, I would probably do it to learn about animals. I would probably do a tropical adventure and see lots of birds and pandas and red pandas, because I really like learning about animals. There's a lot of people walking around, and everything looks very green. It's really fun. I'm Cleo, and I am 9 years old. ICANN is a place for kids like you and me.

Birds in Warped Time. That's a piece for piano and violin. This is a piece of music called Dream. When you're

That was a Japanese folk song called Mother Crow. This next piece is a scene straight from a Norwegian fairy tale. It's called The Princess Riding on the Bear.

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I'm Sarah, wishing you sweet dreams.

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I'm Sarah, wishing you sweet dreams.

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I'm Sarah, wishing you sweet dreams.

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I'm Sarah, wishing you sweet dreams.

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I'm Sarah, wishing you sweet dreams.

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I'm Sarah, wishing you sweet dreams.

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I'm Sarah, wishing you sweet dreams.

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I'm Sarah, wishing you sweet dreams.

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I'm Sarah, wishing you sweet dreams.

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I'm Sarah, wishing you sweet dreams.

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Good morning. Welcome to the International Children's Arts Network. It sounds like the birds are waking up. Can you hear them?

That's a piece of music by a French composer named Claude Debussy. I'm Sarah. You're listening to ICANN, the International Children's Arts Network. Coming up is a mindful moment, a time where we take big breaths together and reflect on the day ahead. Let's listen to a piece of music by a German composer named Johann Sebastian Bach. This is Sonata No. 1 in G major.

there's an entire day ahead of us. Right now, it's time for a mindful moment. On ICANN, the International Children's Arts Network. Let's get comfortable. Happy birthday. If today's not your birthday, I'd like for you to pretend that it is. Right in front of you is your favorite type of dessert. And on top are four candles. These are magic candles, and whatever you want the day to bring you, they'll make your wish come true. Take a big breath in through your nose and think about a wish that you would like to come true. Now blow out one of the candles. Let's take three big breaths together. One. Two. Three. No matter what this day has in store for you, remember today is your birthday. And remember to take three big breaths if you're upset, angry, or just need a moment to yourself. I'm Sarah, and thank you for taking this mindful moment with me.

That piece of music is called cantabile, which is a smooth singing style. In the morning, a soothing sound are the sounds of the birds. Here's a suite for small orchestra called The Birds.

That was a suite for a small orchestra called The Birds. Did you know the largest harp in the world is the size of a whale? And the smallest harp can sit on your lap? Here's a piece of music for a string instrument, the harp.

0: I'm Sarah, and you're listening to ICANN's audiobook tour. My friend and author Danielle Cohen is here to read her book, Opal the Unicorn Loses Her Sparkles. Before you read, can you tell us a little bit about Opal and how you came up with the character?
1: I'm trying to think. I mean, a lot of people think, unicorns, they're really big. And I mean, I love unicorns and I love sparkles. However, I just really needed something that could lose it. So I don't know, something with spots didn't really seem to work for me. That's just not really who I am. I'm a little bit more sparkly than that. And so Opal the Unicorn came to mind. And so I don't want to give too much away, but as the book goes on and she realizes that she can't do certain things and she compares herself, she loses her sparkles. And so she starts off with a lot, then she gets less and less as time goes on. So that's kind of her thing, is her sparkles.
0: I can't wait to hear it. This is my friend and author, Danielle Cohen, reading her book, Opal the Unicorn Loses Her Sparkles.
1: It was a beautiful day outside, and the weather was not too hot and not too cold.

0: Opal the Unicorn was excited to go meet her friends at the playground with her mom. She pranced all the way there with her sparkles shining brightly. When Opal the Unicorn and her mom arrived, Opal joined her friends while her mom sat on a bench nearby. "Hey, Opal, look at me swing on the monkey bar," said Greg the Gorilla. Opal the Unicorn watched as Greg the Gorilla swung from monkey bar to monkey bar with ease, making it all the way to the end. "Look at you go," said Opal. "Now you try," said Greg. Opal the Unicorn stood on her hind legs and reached as high as she could to grab the bar, but she couldn't reach it. "I can't do it," said Opal. "That's okay. You can try something else," said Greg the Gorilla. Opal the Unicorn walked away from the monkey bars when she heard someone yell her name. "Hey, Opal," said Gloria the Giraffe. "Watch me score a goal with this soccer ball." Opal the Unicorn watched as Gloria the Giraffe extended her long neck and hit the soccer ball right into the goal. "Wow, that was great," said Opal. "Now you try," said Gloria. Opal the Unicorn lined up the ball near the goal post, but as soon as she put her head to the ball, her unicorn horn popped it. "Oops, I'm so sorry. I didn't mean to do that," said Opal. "That's okay," Gloria the Giraffe replied. "I can get another one." Opal the Unicorn didn't want to ruin another soccer ball, so she went to find her other friends on the playground. "Hey, Opal," shouted a voice in the distance. Opal the Unicorn looked over and saw Charlie the Cheetah across the park. "Watch how fast I can run." Opal the Unicorn watched as Charlie the Cheetah sped from one end of the playground to the other. "Wow, Charlie," said Opal the Unicorn. "You are the fastest cheetah I have ever seen." "Thank you. I bet you can run fast too," said Charlie the Cheetah. "Now you try." Opal the Unicorn started to run like Charlie the Cheetah, but she only took 2 steps before she tripped and fell. "I can't run fast like you," said Opal. "That's okay. You can just watch me," said Charlie the Cheetah. "Not right now," replied Opal as she shook her head. "I'm going to look for Sandy the Squirrel." Opal the Unicorn walked slowly over to Sandy the Squirrel at the cargo net. "Hey, Opal, look at me climb from the bottom to the top," said Sandy. Opal the Unicorn watched as Sandy the Squirrel jumped from rope to rope. "You're the best cargo net climber in the whole playground," exclaimed Opal. "Thank you," said Sandy the Squirrel. "Now you try." Opal the Unicorn put her hooves into the cargo net, but only made it to the first row before she got tangled in the net. "I don't think that I can go any further," said Opal as she freed herself. "I guess I'll just go try something else." Opal the Unicorn saw David the Duck swinging on the swing set. "Hey, Opal," David the Duck called out. "Come swing next to me." Just as Opal sat down, David began to swing faster and faster. "Look how high I am," said David the Duck. Opal the Unicorn saw David the Duck use his wings to make the swing fly high in the sky. "Whoa, it looks like you're touching the clouds," said Opal. "Almost," said David the Duck. "Now you try." Opal the Unicorn pumped her legs as fast as she could, but she could not get her swing to go as high as David the Duck's swing. This made her feel sad, so she went to find another friend to play with. Opal the Unicorn came across Taylor the Turtle speeding down the slide on her back. "Whee, that looks like fun," said Opal. "It is fun," said Taylor the Turtle. "I love going down the slide on my shell. I can go so fast." "Now you try," said Taylor. Opal the Unicorn tried to go down the slide, but she got stuck. "I'm unable to fit on the slide like you," said Opal. Taylor the Turtle helped Opal get unstuck. "Thank you," said Opal the Unicorn. Taylor the Turtle noticed that Opal wasn't smiling and didn't seem like herself. Taylor the Turtle wanted to cheer her up, so she asked, "Do you want to play something else?" "No, thank you," replied Opal sadly. "I think I'll just go find my mom." With her head hung low, Opal the Unicorn walked over to where her mom was sitting. "What's wrong? Your sparkles have all disappeared, said Opal the Unicorn's mom. Tears began to form in Opal's eyes. I can't reach the monkey bars like Gregor the Gorilla, or score a goal like Gloria the Giraffe. I tripped and fell when I tried to run like Charlie the Cheetah, and I got tangled in the cargo net when I tried to climb like Sandy the Squirrel. I couldn't swing as high as David the Duck, and when I tried to slide down the slide like Taylor the Turtle, I got stuck. Opal's mom gave her a hug. You may not be able to do those activities like them, but you are Opal the Unicorn. You are one of a kind. Everyone, including you, has their own unique talents and qualities, said Opal the Unicorn's mom. Opal looked up at her mom. Really? She asked. I didn't think about it like that. Opal the Unicorn smiled, and some of her sparkles began to return. Look, my sparkles are coming back, said Opal. Yes, and your sparkles are what make you unique, said Opal the Unicorn's mom. I hope you never lose them again. I won't, said Opal the Unicorn, and I know just what to do with them. Opal gave her mom a hug and went to join her friends on the merry-go-round. I have an idea, said Opal the Unicorn. Everyone, get on. Opal grabbed hold of the merry-go-round and began to spin her friends around. As she did, the rest of her sparkles began to appear, and they filled the merry-go-round with lots of colors. All of Opal the Unicorn's friends began to notice. Wow, this is so pretty, said David the Duck. I've never been able to make the merry-go-round look like this, said Greg the Gorilla. Thank you for doing this for us, said Gloria the Giraffe. You look like yourself again, said Taylor the Turtle. Your sparkles look the best that I have ever seen. Opal the Unicorn smiled. She felt happy for her friends. Even though she couldn't do everything that her friends could do, she was glad that she could share one of her talents with them, and that they were able to share theirs with her. From that day forward, Opal the Unicorn never lost her sparkles again. The end. So you have just heard Opal the Unicorn loses her sparkles, and I want you to think about what makes you unique, maybe what you're really good at, or even what makes you special. It can be a talent, it can be a hobby, it can be even be nice to people.
1: 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If you liked Opal the Unicorn loses her sparkles, find more information at opaltheunicorn.com. And if you want to know more about the audiobook tour, head to iCanRadio.org. Keep in touch with Danielle Cohen at author Danielle C on Instagram.

Those crashing waves were from Japan. Japan is an island country in East Asia, located in the Pacific Ocean. You're listening to ICANN, the International Children's Arts Network. I'm Sarah. Coming up, my friend Natasha from Story Nori has a tale from Japan. This next piece of music is from northern Japan. We'll hear a fu, which is a Japanese flute, and a taiko drum. But first, listen to the seagulls.

That was in the steppes of Central Asia. I'm Sarah, and you're listening to ICAN. Coming up is a story from Japan, told by my friend Natasha. But first, here's a piece of music from Asia called Yi Dance.

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1: Hello, this is Natasha, and I am dropping by with an ancient and wise story from Japan. It tells the tale of two very different characters. One was warlike and the other peaceful. One was a samurai knight, the other was a tea master. A samurai warrior is as spiritual as a monk. He is the ruler of his mind as much as of his body. He trains his spirit through the form of meditation known as Zen. He can sit still for hours on end, gradually reducing his thoughts until his sole focus is on his breath. No base passion, fear, discomfort, or excitement shall control him even for a single second. He can endure the bitterest cold or the fiercest heat. When faced with death itself, his mind is perfectly still. The odds, the dangers, and the enemies may be massively against him, and yet his concentration, as sharp as his sword, may cut through them all. Yes, he is a spiritual being indeed, but his spirit is the distilled essence of violence. But such self-control is not confined to the fighters of Japan. The master of the Japanese tea ceremony performs his peaceful duties with just the same concentration and focus of attention as this story from ancient Japan shows. Several centuries ago, a tea master worked in the service of Lord Yamanuchi. No one else performed the way of the tea to such perfection. The timing and the grace of his every move, from the unfurling of a mat to the setting out of the cups and the sifting of the green leaves, was beauty itself. His master was so pleased with his servant that he bestowed upon him the rank and robes of a samurai warrior. When Lord Yamanuchi travelled, he always took his tea master with him so that others could appreciate the perfection of his art. On one occasion, he went on business to the great city of Edo, which we now know as Tokyo. When evening fell, the tea master and his friends set out to explore the pleasure district, known as the floating world. As they turned the corner of a wooden pavement, they found themselves face to face with two samurai warriors. The tea master bowed and politely stepped into the gutter to let the fearsome ones pass. But although one warrior went by, the other remained rooted to the spot. He stroked a long black whisker that decorated his face, gnarled by the sun and scarred by the sword. His eyes pierced through the tea maker's heart like an arrow. He did not know what to make of the fellow who dressed like a samurai. Yet who would willingly step aside into a gutter? What kind of warrior was this? He looked him up and down. Where were the broad shoulders and the thick neck of a man of force and muscle? Instinct told him that this was no soldier. He was an impostor who, by ignorance or impudence, donned the uniform of a samurai. He snarled, "Tell me, oh strange one, where are you from and what is your rank?" The tea master bowed once more. "It is my honor to serve Lord Yamanuchi, and I am his master of the way of the tea. A tea pourer who dares to don the robes of samurai," exclaimed the rough warrior. The tea master's lip trembled. He pressed his hands together and said, "My lord has honored me with the rank of a samurai, and he requires me to wear these robes." The warrior stamped the ground like a raging bull and exclaimed, "He who wears the robes of a samurai must fight like a samurai. I challenge you to a duel. If you die with dignity, you will bring honor to your ancestors. And if you die like a dog, at least you'll be no longer an insult to the rank of the samurai." The tea master trembled, and he could not speak. The hairs on his neck were standing on end like the feet of a helpless centipede that has been turned upside down. He imagined he could feel the edge of the samurai blade against his skin. He thought his last second on earth had come, but the corner of the street was no place for a duel with honor. Death is a serious matter, and everything has to be arranged just so. The samurai's friend spoke to the tea master's friends and gave them the time and the place for the mortal contest. When the fierce warriors departed, the tea master's friends fanned his face and treated his faint nerves with smelling salts. They steadied him as they took him into a nearby place of rest and refreshment. There they assured him that there was no need to fear for his life. Each one of them would give freely of money from his own purse, and they would collect a handsome enough sum to buy the warrior off and make him forget his desire to fight a duel. And if by chance the warrior was not satisfied with the bribe, then surely Lord Yamanuchi would give generously to save his much-prized master of the way of the tea. But these words brought no cheer to the tea master. He thought first of his family and his ancestors, of Lord Yamanuchi himself, and he knew that he must not bring them any reason to be ashamed of him. "No," he said, "I have one day and one night to learn how to die with honor." And so speaking, he got up and returned alone to the court of Lord Yamanuchi. There he found his equal in rank, the master of fencing. He was skilled as no other in the art of fighting with the sword. "Master," he said, when he had explained his tale, "teach me to die like a samurai." But the master of fencing was a wise man, and he had a great respect for the master of the tea ceremony. So he said, "I will teach you all you require, but first, I ask that you perform the way of the tea for me one last time." The tea master could not refuse this request. As he performed the ceremony, all trace of fear seemed to leave his face. He was serenely concentrated on the simple but beautiful cups and pots and the delicate aroma of the leaves. There was no room in his mind for anxiety. His thoughts were focused on the ritual. When the ceremony was complete, the fencing master slapped his thigh and exclaimed with pleasure, "There, you have it! No need to learn anything of the way of death. Your state of mind when you perform the tea ceremony is all that is required. When you see your challenger tomorrow, imagine that you're about to serve tea for him. Salute him courteously. Express regret that you could not meet him sooner. Take off your coat and fold it just as you did now. Wrap your head in a silken scarf, and do it with the same serenity as you do for the tea ritual. Draw your sword and hold it high above your head. Then close your eyes and ready yourself for combat. And that is exactly what the tea master did when, the following morning, at the crack of dawn, he met his opponent. The samurai warrior had been expecting a quivering wreck, and he was amazed by the tea master's presence of mind as he prepared himself for combat. The samurai's eyes were opened as he saw a different man altogether. He thought he must have fallen victim to some kind of trick or deception, and now it was he who feared for his life. The warrior bowed, asked to be excused for his rude behavior, and left the palace of combat with as much speed and dignity as he could muster. And that was the story of the samurai and the tea master. Bertie loves this story because it shows that if you can gain mastery of your mind and spirit, you can overcome almost any difficulty or danger. In fact, the impossible will soon become possible. For now, from me, Natasha. Bye-bye!
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That's a Taiwanese folk song called Spring Breeze. When people from other countries were immigrating to North America, they would end up at Ellis Island, which is a small island in the New York Harbor. You might recognize Ellis Island because that's where the Statue of Liberty is. Here's a piece of music inspired by Ellis Island.

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0: 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That's why every Saturday morning, we hand the mic to the trusty narrator to answer your burning questions. That's next on Who Smarted.
1: And now it's time for Who Smarted. Psst, hey, Smarty Pants, guess what? Today, I'm in a court. Ooh. No, not a tennis court. Or a basketball court. And definitely not the food court at the mall.
2: Who wants to try a free sample of meat cake?
1: No, I am in a court of law. Don't worry, Smarty Pants, I'm not in trouble. In fact, it's quite the opposite. Today, I'm going to be helping the court system because today, I have jury duty.
3: All rise for the Honorable Judge Aaron.
1: Ooh, the judge just walked in. As I'm sure you know, Smarty Pants, the judge is in charge of the court.
4: Order in the court. Who's speaking?
1: Excuse me, Your Honor. My name is the trusty narrator, and I'm from the Who Smarted podcast. If it pleases the court, the Smarty Pants and I had some questions about the legal and court systems. May I approach the bench?
4: Yes, but make it quick. I have a full caseload today.
1: Thank you, Your Honor. I'll be brief-ish.
4: You know this is highly irregular.
1: Your Honor, I talk to animals and body parts and once traveled through a cow's stomachs. Trust me, I know all about irregular.
4: I see. Proceed.
1: Thank you, Your Honor. Your Honor, I was wondering if you could help the Smarty Pants and I learn the answers to questions like, how does the legal and court system work? What is jury duty? What do prosecutors and defense lawyers do? And of course, what does a judge do?
4: Sorry, there was a fly on my bench. As for your motion, I'll allow it. The court will take a 15-minute recess so I can help the trusty narrator and his smarty friends learn about the court system. Hopefully that will help keep them from appearing before me. Except for jury duty, of course.
1: How do you like that, Smarty Pants? My jury duty adventure just became a smarting adventure. Get ready to have your day in court as we take a big legal whiff of science and history on
5: Who Smarted? Who Smarted? Who's smart? Is it you? Is it me? Is it science or history? Listen up, everyone. We make smarting lots of fun on Who Smarted?
1: Okay, Smarty Pants, first things first. The court I'm in today is a municipal court. That means that it is a smaller, local court. But do you know what the biggest, most important court in the United States of America is called? Is it A, the biggest court? B, the most important court? Or C, the Supreme Court? The answer, of course, is C, the Supreme Court. Located in Washington, D.C., the Supreme Court is the highest court in the land. No, not highest as in high in the air. I mean highest in terms of there are no courts above the Supreme Court.
4: That's right, trustee. Being appointed as a Supreme Court justice is the highest honor a judge can achieve.
1: Smarty Pants, do you know how many Supreme Court justices there are? Is it 9, 10, or 12?
4: If you said 9, you're right. Also, it needs to be an odd number, so there can't be a tie. Since this is the top court in the land, they need to reach a clear majority decision for all their rulings.
1: Wow, talk about 9 people with a super important job. Smarty Pants, true or false? A Supreme Court justice can only serve 4 years. The answer is...
4: false.
1: 10 years?
4: No.
1: Smarty Pants, do you know how long a Supreme Court justice can serve?
4: Once they are appointed, Supreme Court justices can serve for the rest of their lives.
6: Whoa.
1: That's right. Supreme Court justices have lifetime appointments. And depending how old they are when they're sworn in, that could be a very...

0: very long time.
1: Ah, but do you know why Supreme Court justices have lifetime appointments?
0: Actually, I don't. Do you, Smarty Pants? I see a lot of you shaking your heads no. Tell us, Judge Aaron, why are Supreme Court justices given lifetime appointments?
1: Serving lifelong terms allow justices to make decisions based on their sincere understanding of the law and Constitution, rather than on the desires of voters, the president, or Congress. According to Alexander Hamilton in The Federalist No. 78, a permanent term in office helps secure a steady, upright, and impartial administration of the laws.
0: Ah, that makes a lot of sense. Wow, that Alexander Hamilton was really smart. Except for when he decided to duel Aaron Burr. Okay, so now we know why justices serve in Supreme Court for life. But why do we have courts in the first place?
1: Great question, Trustee. The answer is, courts make up part of one of the branches of the U.S. government.
0: Ah, yes, of course. And by branches, we don't mean tree branches. We mean separate but equal divisions of the government. Smarty Pants, any idea how many branches of government there are? Is it 2, 3, or 5?
1: If you said 3, you'll get no objection from me.
0: The 3 branches of government are the legislative branch, the executive branch, and the judicial branch.
1: As you may have guessed, the branch that the court system is part of is the judicial branch.
0: Of course, judicial kind of sounds like judge.
1: That's because it comes from a Latin word that means judge.
0: But why are there 3 branches of government?
1: That was set up in the Constitution of the United States of America. The federal court system was set up a really long time ago, when George Washington was president.
0: Was it the same as the federal court system that we have today?
1: They actually had more Supreme Court justices back then. George Washington appointed the most Supreme Court justices. He appointed 11.
2: Whoa.
0: Since there are different courts, do they ever work together?
1: It is very rare, but when a higher court is asked to review a lower court's decision, that is called an appeal.
0: I'm guessing the Supreme Court doesn't deal with a lot of cases from municipal courts.
1: That doesn't happen often, but each state has their own Supreme Courts, which sometimes gets appeals from municipal courts. And then the United States Supreme Court gets requests to review cases from lower courts.
0: Got it. Smarty Pants, how many cases do you think the Supreme Court rules on in a year? Is it A, approximately 50 cases, B, approximately 75 cases, or C, approximately 100 cases?
1: If you said C, approximately 100 cases, you got it. But they get approximately 8,000 requests a year.
2: Whoa.
0: Whoa is right. I guess they have to turn down a lot of requests.
1: Absolutely. They decide which cases to take or not and send the ones they don't take back down to the lower courts to decide.
0: I see. And how are the other courts organized?
1: Federal appeals courts are organized into regions called circuits.
0: Circuits? Like electricity?
1: No, it actually has something to do with what happened before smaller courts were established.
0: Which was?
1: Before smaller courts were established, Supreme Court justices had to travel around the country to hear cases.
0: Oh, wow. And since there were no airplanes, cars, or trains, it probably took a very long time.
1: It sure did. By having circuit courts, cases could be heard by lower court judges by region. But even though many things have changed since those days, some traditions remain. For example, it's a Supreme Court tradition to have quill pens in the courtroom.
0: That's cool. Let me guess. Tradition is also why judges wear black robes.
1: That's right, Trustee. The black robes judges wear is meant to symbolize impartiality, unity, and the dignity of the law. Black robes were first established in 1801 by Chief Justice John Marshall.
0: Cool. Also, there's a Chief Justice?
1: Yep. While all the justices have equal judicial powers, the Chief Justice presides over the Supreme Court and is the head of the U.S. federal judiciary. They are in charge of the staff and supervise the case selection and all proceedings.
0: Gotcha. But judges aren't the only people you find working in a courthouse. What other jobs are there, and what exactly do judges, lawyers, and a jury do? Smarty Pants, we'll find out the answer to these questions and more right after this quick break and a word from our sponsors. Now back to Who Smarted. Okay, Smarty Pants, as you've heard, judges, like my new friend Judge Aaron, hear cases and make decisions based on their understanding of the law. But if a judge can just decide, why do we need lawyers or juries?
1: Well, the short answer is the lawyers present the case to the judge. The judge hears the case and decides what evidence they'll allow in accordance with the law and in the event of a jury trial. The jury will hear the evidence and issue a decision called a verdict. However, a judge can throw out a jury's verdict if they feel there were not enough facts present for a fair decision to be made.
2: Whoa.
0: I see. But I feel like we may have gotten a little ahead of ourselves. Let's go back to a time before America existed and trace the origins of the court system.
1: Sure thing. As long as there have been disputes and problems within tribes or societies, there have been some form of a court. In fact, the word court used to mean the enclosed space in a courtyard where a king or other ruler sat to settle disputes and decide on punishments for crimes.
0: Smarty pants, true or false? Courts always handle criminal cases. The answer is
1: false. There are actually many different types of courts. Some courts handle civil cases, which are private problems between people or companies, usually involving money or property. Other courts handle juvenile cases involving children. Specialty courts handle things like traffic violations, bankruptcy, or family issues. And then there are criminal courts, which handle cases where people have been accused of crimes.
0: Smarty pants, when someone appears in court before a judge, it is often referred to as a trial. The question is every trial the same?
1: The short answer is no. And the differences in trials are based on what the purpose of the trial is. For example, in a criminal trial, the purpose is to decide whether the accused is guilty or not, and if they are guilty, what their punishment should be. In a civil case, the purpose is usually an attempt to bring the situation back to what it would have been if no legal wrong had been committed.
0: For example, if I hired someone to do a job and they didn't do it, I could win a civil case in order to get my money back.
1: Exactly.
0: Huh, that makes sense. And what about lawyers? What do they do?
1: A lawyer's job is to help people use the law to find peaceful solutions to their problems.
0: Okay, that sounds nice. Now, when it comes to a trial, there are two kinds of lawyers. Smarty pants, do you know what they are called? If you said prosecutors and defense lawyers, great job. But do you know what the difference is between them?
1: The main difference is that prosecutors represent the government and act on behalf of the public. And defense lawyers represent the person accused of a crime. In other words, if you were arrested for a crime, the prosecutor's job is to prove you did it, while the defense lawyer tries to convince a jury it wasn't you.
0: So basically, they represent two sides of the lawyer coin. And what about the judge? We know you run the courtroom, but what else do you do besides bang that cool hammer thing?
1: First of all, the cool hammer thing is called a gavel, and it is used to get people's attention and call order to the court. As for the judge's job, it's to give the jury instructions, decide what evidence by either lawyer is allowed to be heard by the jury, and to make sure the trial follows the rules. We also make or enforce a decision after hearing everything.
0: Oh, kind of like the line judge at a tennis match.
3: Out.
1: Different kind of court, but yes. In a courtroom, most professional judges need to have a law degree. American judges wear long black robes, and in some countries, judges also wear white, powdered, curly wigs.
0: Interesting. Of course, the reason I'm in court today is because I had jury duty. But what is a jury, and why do people have to do jury duty?
1: More great questions, Trusty. Let's start with, what is a jury?
0: Smarty pants, do you know what a jury is? Is it A, a group of regular people who help make decisions in a court? B, a group of podcast narrators who want to help people learn about court? Or C, a group of professionals who go from trial to trial? If you said A, a group of regular people who help make decisions in a court, nice job. And if you're thinking, but Trusty, you're not just a regular person. Well, that's very kind. But even though I'm a trusty narrator, today, I'm also a juror, which is what you call a member of a jury. Smarty pants, true or false, there are different types of juries.
1: If you said true, you're right. In the United States, there are two main types of juries. A petite jury, which is also called a trial jury, and a grand jury.
0: Oh, wow. I didn't know that. What's the difference between the two types?
1: A petite jury listens to a case and decides if someone is responsible for breaking a law. A grand jury is called by a prosecutor who works for the government. They decide if there is enough reason to think someone has broken a law. And if they decide there is enough reason to think a law was broken, they issue what's called an indictment. An indictment usually means that person will go on trial.
0: Smarty Pants, in the United States, how many people usually make up a jury? Is it 10, 12, or 15 people? If you said 12 people, great job. In the U.S., juries usually consist of 12 regular people who are at least 18 years old and live in the area where the trial occurs. But where does a jury come from?
1: The jury is selected from people who have been called in for jury duty. It is both a legal obligation and an honor for all citizens of the USA to perform jury duty.
0: But how do people get picked for jury duty?
1: That happens through a process that begins by looking at voter registrations and driver's license records. People on those lists are randomly selected and scheduled to appear in court. Of course, not everyone who shows up for jury duty will be put on a case. The lawyers for the plaintiff and the defendant pick the jury.
0: Ooh, new words. Smarty Pants, do you know what a plaintiff is or a defendant?
1: In a case involving an accident or other wrongdoing, the person who is the victim or suffered because of it is known as the plaintiff, and the person accused of causing the accident or wrongdoing is the defendant. And both plaintiffs and defendants usually retain legal counsel, aka lawyers, to help them present their case or their defense.
0: Gotcha. And then the jury hears both sides and makes a decision?
1: Yes, and the judge makes sure everything is fair throughout the trial, including the final decision or verdict.
0: Wow, Smarty Pants, I don't know about you, but I think we learned a lot.
1: Good, because court is back in session.
0: A big shout out to Ryan in Houston, Texas, who wrote to us to say, I'm a huge fan. I've listened to all of the episodes, and I got a Who Smarted Plus subscription, a notebook, and a sticker for my 10th birthday. I would love a shout out on the show. Well, here you go, Ryan. Thanks for being such a Who Smarted super fan. We love smarting with you. This episode, The Court System, was written by Sarah Subpoena Sweetick and voiced by Chris, Order in the Court Okawa, Adam, The Defense Rests, Davis, and Jerry Colbert. 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Our associate producer is Max, Contempt of Court Kamaski. The theme song is by Brian, You're Out of Order, Suarez, with lyrics written and performed by Adam Tex Davis. Who Smarted was created and produced by Adam Tex Davis and Jerry Colbert. This has been an Atomic Audio production.

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That was a song from Senegal, a country in Africa. Right now is a song from Down Under. It's called Waltzing Matilda from Australia. G'day, mate.

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1: Breakfast
0: stop.
1: Lunch or dinner.
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1: We don't need no breakfast lunch or dinner.
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1: no
0: my
1: breakfast
0: belt at?
1: Lunch or dinner. We don't need no breakfast lunch or dinner.
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0: Hey there, folks, and welcome back to What If World, the show where your questions and ideas inspire off-the-cuff stories. I'm Mr. Eric, your host, and today, Miss Lynn and I are bringing you another little improv storytelling lesson. So, Miss Lynn has found a pair of questions for me. I have never heard these before, and we're going to tell you a completely off-the-cuff story together after I hear them for the first time. So, Miss Lynn tells me that this first question is from patrons Evelyn and Reese. The audio was 2 minutes long, so she's gonna read a slightly shorter version so we can get into our story faster. Take it away, Miss Lynn!
1: Here's what Evelyn and Reese had to say. The characters suggested are Stella and Ella. They are 10-year-old twins. They are very magical. Their parents are dead, so they have to live with their uncle, who is Abacus. They are friends with the G&G crew, Pixicato and Fred. Stella likes to team up with Two Tails sometimes to play harmless tricks. She loves to read and go on adventures. She also has good humor and a good heart. She has long and very

0: curly black hair that she usually wears in tight braids. She has brown eyes with golden flecks in them and hates math and is a very picky eater. That's all Stella. Ella is a tall, smart, kind girl and will always say yes to an adventure as long as she is packed and organized. Ella has long dark brown hair and has blue eyes. She loves math and bananas and hates reading, bacon, and watermelon. Stella is 15 minutes older than Ella.
1: Whoa, that is an incredible amount of detail, Miss Lynn. Thank you, Evelyn and Reese. We've got some twins to think about. Now we have one more call-in question from a listener named Kinney.
2: Hi, my name is Kinney. I'm 8 years old. And I love my dog, Winnie. And my question is, what if two twin sisters named Zora and Nora went on an adventure in the woods and got lost? I love your story. Bye.
1: Okay.
0: So we have potentially two pairs of twins or one pair of twins. My thought was maybe Stella and Ella are pretending to be Zora and Nora or vice versa.
1: That's great. So this is a really good example of when someone gives you an idea, yes, I love that idea, right? Even if it wasn't my first idea, once it's said out loud, take it as a gift. Every idea is a gift. And when you believe that, you and your scene partner, that's what we call it in improv, are going to have a much easier time. And you're both going to always know that you're supporting each other. Even when you say something, you blurt out something and you're like, what did I just say? Ugh. You gotta kind of quiet that voice by just looking at your scene partner and being like, wait, they believe in me. They've got my back. I can do this. So we're gonna use as much as we can, even if we don't get it all. That's one thing that you have to forgive yourself for, and you might have to forgive us for. If we forget one detail and it's because we're trying to give you the best story possible, even if it doesn't have every single detail. We're going to get into our story. We're going to find out what if two twin sisters went off in the woods and got lost. Stella and Ella were at the observatorium, sitting in the library, working on their magical homework. Magical math, it just doesn't make much sense to me because if I use my wand, I can change the numbers. And then what's the point?
0: Well, the point is that they are so regular and follow the rules. That is why math is great. I am really struggling with this story that we're supposed to write. Ugh. Can be anything. How are we supposed to know what to write if it can be anything? We need some rules.
3: Did someone say we need some help?
0: No, Uncle Abacus, nobody said that.
1: But that was kind of the gist of what we were saying, I guess.
0: I mean, I guess I was just complaining.
3: I know it's difficult to do magical math and write stories. These challenges help you grow, but in the moment, it can be very difficult, I understand. So here's what I'm going to do. You two are going to have a magical experience that will at once teach you about math and give you a story to tell at the same time, hopefully. My magic doesn't always work out so well, so if you end up in dire straits, remember your basic magical spells. Undoing magic. That's the most important one. That's the one we teach. That's really the first 2 years of magical school.
0: Oh, believe me, Uncle Abacus, we learned that right away.
3: Mm-hmm. Magical shields to protect you from magical mishaps.
0: Mm-hmm.
3: And then, of course, the old look over there spell. to get out of trouble. You are going to be someplace new in just a second, so I hope you don't end up too Abraca surprised!
0: Uncle Abacus, I don't even have my bag of bananas.
1: I had stuck a watermelon in that bag, so you're probably better off with
0: that. That explains why it was so heavy. Gosh. Stella.
1: Yeah, because I know, he kind of stepped on my goof. It was going to be a good goof. I'd put a bacon-wrapped watermelon in there.
0: That is disgusting.
1: I think they're delicious. Oh, wait a second. We look a little bit different. Oh, and We are in someplace different.
0: Where are we? What happened to your hair?
1: They were in the middle of a deep, dark forest. And yes, they looked different. Stella, who is normally tall, had shrunk down quite a bit. Their hair was shades of pink and purple and green all mixed together. They kind of looked like little gnomish creatures.
0: You have a name tag on your uniform there. Oh. It says Z-O-R-A. Zora?
1: Yeah, and yours says Nora. Okay, so we're like magical gnome people in the woods. That's fun, and that doesn't seem like we're gonna have to learn any math at all.
0: I'm not that crazy about this scenario, but at least maybe we'll get a good story out of it.
4: Well, hello, children. It is I, Skushroom the Mushroom.
0: You're an awfully big mushroom.
4: Yeah, well, you're an awfully small gnome, okay? We can't help the sizes we are.
0: That's fair.
4: But you can help me because I've lost track of how many tentacles I have. You see, I'm a tentacled mushroom that travels through the woods. Every 50 feet I travel through the woods, I pick up debris and spin it into another tentacle. When I was traveling at the beginning of the day...
1: Oh my God, why this keeps going? Why?
0: Well, hold on. Skushroom? What's your name?
4: Skushroom the Mushroom, yep.
0: Skushroom, when did you start your tentacle generating journey?
4: I started it 100 feet ago. I don't have eyes because I'm a mushroom, but I'm positive I'd spent a long time counting my tentacles before I started moving, and I had four.
0: Four tentacles 100 feet ago, and you get a new tentacle every 50 feet. Is that right?
4: That's right.
1: This is impossible. Is this going to eat us if we get it wrong? What's happening?
0: No, Zora. It is not impossible. If Skushroom gets a new tentacle every 50 feet and they've gone 100 feet, 100 divided by 50 is 2. So they've acquired 2 new tentacles. And if they started out with 4... 4 plus 2 equals...
1: That one's easy. 4 plus 2, and then I use my magic wand to change the 2 into a 1 and the 4 into a 1, and then 1 plus 1 is 2.
0: Wow.
4: Math and magic don't mix. I keep telling Abacus this.
0: Let's try that again. He started out with 4.
1: Uh-huh, 4. Okay.
0: Here's 4 little gnome fingers on this hand, and he acquired 2 more.
1: Oh!
0: So how many tentacles is that?
1: 6 tentacles.
0: 6
1: wow.
0: Tentacles.
1: I'm learning math and addition, division. My goodness, this is...
3: I am Crab-a-meaties. The forest crab, and I snip tentacles everywhere I go. Whenever I meet my sworn foe, I remove half of their tentacles with my snippy crab things. Don't worry, it doesn't hurt them. It's more of a symbiotic relationship thing where I eat some of the tentacles so they don't overgrow their tentacles. It's totally fine.
4: It's totally fine.
3: It's totally fine.
0: As long as it's totally fine.
4: Oh no, but I can't move on until I know how many tentacles I have now.
0: Okay, Zora. So, as previously established, there were 6 tentacles and now half of them are gone.
1: I'm still really trying to grapple with the fact that a giant forest crab...
3: I'm not that giant. You're just a small gnome.
0: It's all fine.
1: But it's just eating the tentacles.
3: They're mushrooms. We told you it was a symbiotic relationship.
1: Oh, now we're learning biology?
4: Don't worry about it. Just tell me how many tentacles I have.
1: Okay, 6 divided by 2. If I use my magic wand
0: don't
1: to change the 6
0: your
1: into
0: magic wand. Just look at my little gnome fingers.
1: And indeed, Nora was holding up three fingers on one hand and three fingers on the other.
0: If I take away one of my hands, how many fingers are left?
1: Oh, three! I did it! I'm a mathematician!
0: Great!
4: You're well on your way. And speaking of being on my way, I've gotta go. Very, very slowly.
5: It's hard moving with only three tentacles. They'll get faster when they get further on down the woods.
0: Okay, but how are we ever going to get back to the observatorium?
5: Oh, that's easy. I presume.
0: Bye. That wasn't helpful at all.
1: Wait, I think it might be easy. Now, I know that your strength is math, but my strength has always been creative thinking. We've been lost in the woods, but what got us here?
0: Uncle Abacus's magic?
1: Exactly! We've just got to put our wands together and cast our un-magic spell.
0: Undo magic spell. Oh, thank goodness you're here, Zora.
1: Abraca, undo. Abacus can't...
0: Stew!
1: What? Stew! That's what it was! Oh, I hope I didn't mess it up too bad.
6: Welcome back, children. I hope that you've brought some ingredients to put in me, as I am now stew.
1: Okay, maybe we did mix up the spell a little bit.
0: I know where we could get some mushroom.
1: The end. There you have it, folks. A truly off-the-cuff story for all of you. I know they may end up a little sillier, a little more off-kilter than your average What If World tale, or maybe you can't even tell the difference. But either way, I hope you had fun imagining with me today. Have you ever tried telling a story with a friend or family member? I like using a what if question as my starting point, but you can use something as simple as a single word to start your little improv scene or story. Whether it's 30 seconds long, 2 minutes long, or you're going back and forth for an entire car ride, telling a story together is a great way to practice your listening and your imagination. What's a simple question or idea that could help you start telling a story? Would you rather it be more silly, more serious, or a little bit of both? It's okay to talk it out a little beforehand with your fellow storyteller, just like you heard me do with Miss Lynn. I hope you enjoy this activity, and if it inspires new what-ifs, then you can always share them with us with your grown-up's permission. I'd like to thank Karen O'Keefe, my co-creator, Miss Lynn, my producer and co-storyteller of the day, Craig Martinson for our theme song, and all you young improvisers at home who know that every conversation is improvisation and you already have all the skills you need to start telling your own stories. And until we meet again, keep wondering.
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It's Adventure Time on ICANN. I'm Sarah, and that was Flight to Neverland. Right now, it's time to be a sneaky investigator. This is the Pink Panther theme.

0: This is ICANN.
1: Who does she think she is? That girl has tangled with the wrong man. No one says no to Gaston.
2: Done right.
1: Dismissed. Rejected. Publicly humiliated. Why, it's more than I can bear.
2: More beer?
1: What for? Nothing helps. I'm disgraced.
2: Who, you? Never. Gaston, you've got to pull yourself together. Gosh, it disturbs me to see you, Gaston, looking so down in the dumps. Every guy here'd love to be you, Gaston, even when taking your lumps. There's no man in town as admired as you. You're everyone's favorite guy.

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0: Gaston was the bad guy of Beauty and the Beast. And Belle loves to read. My friend Skye also loves to read. And this is an adventure she imagined.
1: My name is Skye and I'm 9 years old. If I were to go on any adventure, it would probably be to go inside a book. I would just one day find an enchanted book in my room and I'd flip it open. The pages would start to glow and like sort of suck me into it like a giant vacuum cleaner. Almost. Maybe I'll do one of the Land of Stories books. It's a really good series too. These two twins named Alex and Connor Bailey are like going through adventures in the fairy tale world. I would probably take the book into the book that I'm visiting with me so that when I flip it open again, it would transport me back to the place where I was before, which in this case would be my bedroom. This is ICANN on HD2. Thanks for listening.

0: Well, who'd have thought?
1: Well, bless my soul.
2: Well, who'd have known?
1: Well, who indeed?
0: And who'd have guessed they'd come together on their own?
1: It's so peculiar.
3: Well, wait and see. A few days more. There may be something there that wasn't there before.
2: Well, perhaps there's something there that wasn't there before.

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Legends are lessons from Disney's Brave. What does it mean to be brave to you? This next piece of music is called What's Up, Doc? And it's about a talking bunny named Bugs Bunny.

0: not talking. It's your nickel.
1: Who?
0: This Associated Press. The public has been demanding my life story. Well, I can tell it to you right over the phone. You got your pencil ready? First, I was born, which goes without saying. But even in the hospital the day I arrived, I knew I was different from the other kids. I couldn't figure out why at first. Then suddenly it came to me. I was a rabbit in a human world. I soon displayed a talent for music. My parents gave me a toy piano to play with, and I took to it right away. When I was a little older, I was sent to dancing school. At school recitals, I was always selected to demonstrate various dances.

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This will never be a hit. And then came Hollywood and Warner Brothers, where I was launched on my film career.

0: you the boys of the chorus. We hope you like our show. We know you're rooting for us, but now we have to go.
1: That was What's Up, Doc. Coming up is the Classical Lullaby Hour, music to rest your eyes to. Right now is Bugs Bunny's opera. What's opera, Doc?

0: wabbit twat. 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
0: Yo-ho-ho, yo-ho-ho, yo-ho-ho, yo-ho-ho.

I'll kill the bad. A wise storm. North winds blow, south winds blow. Typhoons, hurricanes, earthquakes. Smog. Strike lightning, strike the rabbit.

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The Complete Works of Winnie the Pooh. The immortal stories from the books Winnie the Pooh and The House at Pooh Corner, and poems from When We Were Very Young and Now We Are Six by Alan Alexander Milne. Presented for radio, unabridged, in 18 parts. Produced by Christopher Toyne and performed by Peter Dennis. Part 7, in which Piglet is entirely surrounded by water.

0: in which Piglet is entirely surrounded by water. It rained and it rained and it rained. Piglet told himself that never in all his life, and he was goodness knows how old, 3 was it all, or 4, never had he seen so much rain. Days and days and days.
1: If only,
0: he thought as he looked out of the window,
1: I'd been in Pooh's house, or Christopher Robin's house, or Rabbit's house when it began to rain, then I should have had company all this time, instead of being here all alone, with nothing to do except wonder when it will stop.
0: And he imagined himself with Pooh saying,
1: Did you ever see such rain, Pooh?
0: And Pooh saying, Isn't it awful, Piglet? And Piglet saying,
1: I wonder how it is over Christopher Robin's way.
0: And Pooh saying, I should think poor old Rabbit is about flooded out by this time. It would have been jolly to talk like this, and really it wasn't much good having anything exciting like floods if you couldn't share them with somebody. For it was rather exciting. The little dry ditches in which Piglet had nosed about so often had become streams. The little streams over which he had splashed were rivers, and the river, between whose steep banks they had played so happily, had sprawled out of its own bed and was taking up so much room everywhere that Piglet was beginning to wonder whether it would be coming into his bed soon.
1: It's a little anxious,
0: he said to himself,
1: to be a very small animal entirely surrounded by water. Christopher Robin and Pooh could escape by climbing trees, and Kanga could escape by jumping, and Rabbit could escape by burrowing, and Owl could escape by flying, and Eeyore could escape by making a loud noise until rescued. And here am I, surrounded by water, and I can't do anything.
0: It went on raining, and every day the water got a little higher, until now it was nearly up to Piglet's window, and still he hadn't done anything.
1: There's Pooh, he thought to himself. Pooh hasn't much brain, but he never comes to any harm. He does silly things, and they turn out right. There's Owl. Owl hasn't exactly got brain, but he knows things. He would know the right thing to do when surrounded by water. There's Rabbit. He hasn't learned in books, but he can always think of a clever plan. There's Kanga. She isn't clever, Kanga isn't. But she would be so anxious about Roo that she would do a good thing to do without thinking about it. And then there's Eeyore. And Eeyore is so miserable anyhow that he wouldn't mind about this. I wonder what Christopher Robin would do.
0: Then suddenly he remembered a story which Christopher Robin had told him about a man on a desert island who had written something in a bottle and thrown it in the sea. And Piglet thought that if he wrote something in a bottle and threw it in the water, perhaps somebody would come and rescue him. He left the window and began to search his house, all of it that wasn't underwater, and at last he found a pencil and a small piece of dry paper and a bottle with a cork to it. And he wrote on one side of the paper, Help Piglet me, and on the other side, It's me, Piglet, help, help. Then he put the paper in the bottle, and he corked the bottle up as tightly as he could, and he leant out of his window as far as he could lean without falling in, and he threw the bottle as far as he could throw, splash! And in a little while it bobbed up again on the water, and he watched it floating slowly away in the distance until his eyes ached with looking. And sometimes he thought it was the bottle, and sometimes he thought it was just a ripple on the water which he was following. And then suddenly he knew that he would never see it again, and that he had done all that he could do to save himself.
1: So now,
0: he thought,
1: somebody else will have to do something, and I hope they will do it soon. Because if they don't, I shall have to swim, which I can't. So I hope they do it soon.
0: And then he gave a very long sigh and said,
1: Oh, I wish Pooh were here. It's so much more friendly with two.
0: When the rain began, Pooh was asleep. It rained and it rained and it rained, and he slept and he slept and he slept. He had had a tiring day. You remember how he discovered the North Pole? Well, he was so proud of this that he asked Christopher Robin if there were any other poles such as a bear of little brain might discover. "There's a South Pole," said Christopher Robin, "and I expect there's an East Pole and a West Pole, though people don't like talking about them." Pooh was very excited when he heard this, and suggested that they should have an expedition to discover the East Pole. But Christopher Robin had thought of something else to do with Kanga. So Pooh went out to discover the East Pole by himself. Whether he discovered it or not, I forget. But he was so tired when he got home that, in the very middle of his supper, after he had been eating for little more than half an hour, he fell fast asleep in his chair and slept and slept and slept. Then suddenly he was dreaming. He was at the East Pole, and it was a very cold pole with the coldest sort of snow and ice all over it. He had found a beehive to sleep in, but there wasn't room for his legs, so he had left them outside. And wild woozles, such as inhabit the East Pole, came and nibbled all the fur off his legs to make nests for their young. And the more they nibbled, the colder his legs got, until suddenly he woke up with a "Ow!" And there he was, sitting in his chair with his feet in the water, and water all round him. He splashed to his door and looked out. "This is serious," said Pooh. "I must have an escape." So he took his largest pot of honey and escaped with it to a broad branch of his tree well above the water, and then he climbed down again and escaped with another pot. And when the whole escape was finished, there was Pooh sitting on his branch, dangling his legs, and there, beside him, were 10 pots of honey. 2 days later, there was Pooh, sitting on his branch, dangling his legs, and there, beside him, were 4 pots of honey. 3 days later, there was Pooh, sitting on his branch, dangling his legs, and there, beside him, was 1 pot of honey. 4 days later, there was Pooh. And it was on the morning of the 4th day that Piglet's bottle came floating past him, and with one loud cry of "Honey!" Pooh plunged into the water, seized the bottle, and struggled back to his tree again. "Bother," said Pooh as he opened it. "All that wet for nothing. What's that bit of paper doing?" He took it out and looked at it. "It's a message," he said to himself. "That's what it is. And that letter is a P, and so is that, and so is that. And P means poo. So it's a very important message to me, and I can't read it. I must find Christopher Robin or Owl or Piglet, one of those clever readers who can read things, and they will tell me what this message means. Only I can't swim. Bother." Then he had an idea, and I think that for a bear of very little brain, it was a good idea. He said to himself, "If a bottle can float, then a jar can float. And if a jar floats, I can sit on the top of it, if it's a very big jar." So he took his biggest jar and corked it up. "All boats have to have a name," he said. "So I shall call mine the Floating Bear." And with these words, he dropped his boat into the water and jumped in after it. For a little while, Pooh and the Floating Bear were uncertain as to which of them was meant to be on the top. But after trying one or two different positions, they settled down with the Floating Bear underneath and Pooh triumphantly astride it, paddling vigorously with his feet. Christopher Robin lived at the very top of the forest. It rained and it rained and it rained, but the water couldn't come up to his house. It was rather jolly to look down into the valleys and see the water all round him, but it rained so hard that he stayed indoors most of the time and thought about things. Every morning he went out with his umbrella and put a stick in the place where the water came up to, And every next morning he went out and couldn't see his stick any more, so he put another stick in the place where the water came up to, and then he walked home again. And each morning he had a shorter way to walk than he had had the morning before. On the morning of the fifth day he saw the water all round him, and knew that for the first time in his life he was on a real island, which was very exciting. It was on this morning that Owl came flying over the water to say,
1: "How do you do?"
0: to his friend Christopher Robin. "I say, Owl," said Christopher Robin, "isn't this fun? I'm on an island."
1: "The atmospheric conditions have been very unfavourable lately,"
0: said Owl. "The what?"
1: "It has been raining,"
0: explained Owl. "Yes," said Christopher Robin, "it has."
1: "The flood level has reached an unprecedented height."
0: "The who?"
1: "There's a lot of water about,"
0: explained Owl. "Yes," said Christopher Robin, "there is."
1: "However, the prospects are rapidly becoming more favourable. At any moment..."
0: "Have you seen Pooh?"
1: "No. At any moment..."
0: "I hope he's all right," said Christopher Robin. "I've been wondering about him. I expect Piglet's with him. Do you think they're all right, Owl?"
1: "I expect so. You see, at any moment..."
0: "Oh, do go and see Owl, because Pooh hasn't got very much brain and he might do something silly, and I do love him so, Owl. Do you see, Owl?"
1: "That's all right," said Owl. "I'll go. Back directly."
0: And he flew off. In a little while, he was back again.
1: "Pooh isn't there,"
0: he said. "Not there?"
1: "He's been there. He's been sitting on a branch of his tree outside his house with 9 pots of honey. But he isn't there now."
0: "Oh, Pooh," said Christopher Robin, "where are you?"
2: "Here I am,"
0: said a growly voice behind him. "Pooh!" They rushed into each other's arms. "How did you get here, Pooh?" asked Christopher Robin, when he was ready to talk again.
2: "On my boat," said Pooh proudly. "I had a very important message sent me in a bottle, and owing to having got some water in my eyes, I couldn't read it, so I brought it to you. On my boat."
0: With these proud words, he gave Christopher Robin the message.
3: "But it's from Piglet," cried Christopher Robin when he'd read it.
2: "Isn't there anything about Pooh in it?"
0: asked Bear, looking over his shoulder. Christopher Robin read the message aloud.
2: "Oh, are those peas Piglets? I thought they were Pooh's."
3: "We must rescue him at once. I thought he was with you, Pooh.
0: Owl, could you rescue him on your back?"
1: I don't think so,"
0: said Owl after grave thought.
1: "It is doubtful if the necessary dorsal muscles..."
0: "Then would you fly to him at once and say that rescue is coming? And Pooh and I will think of a rescue and come as quick as ever we can. Oh, don't talk, Owl. Go on quick." And still thinking of something to say, Owl flew off.
3: "Now then, Pooh," said Christopher Robin. "Where's your boat?"
2: "I ought to say," explained Pooh as they walked down to the shore of the island, "that it isn't just an ordinary sort of boat. Sometimes it's a boat, and sometimes it's more of an accident. It all depends."
0: "Depends on what?"
2: "On whether I'm on the top of it or underneath it."
0: "Oh, well, where is it?"
2: "There,"
0: said Pooh, pointing proudly to the floating bear. It wasn't what Christopher Robin expected, and the more he looked at it, the more he thought what a brave and clever bear Pooh was. And the more Christopher Robin thought this, the more Pooh looked modestly down his nose and tried to pretend he wasn't.
3: "But it's too small for 2 of us," said Christopher Robin sadly.
2: 3 of us with Piglet."
3: "Well, that makes it smaller still. Oh, Pooh Bear, what shall we do?"
0: And then this bear, Pooh Bear, Winnie the Pooh, F.O.P., friend of Piglet's, R.C., rabbit's companion, P.D., pole discoverer, E.C. and T.F., Eeyore's comforter and tail finder, in fact, Pooh himself, said something so clever that Christopher Robin could only look at him with his mouth open and eyes staring, wondering if this was really the Bear of Very Little Brain whom he had known and loved so long.
4: "We might go in your umbrella,"
0: said Pooh.
1: "Huh?"
4: "We might go in your umbrella,"
0: said Pooh.
1: "Huh?"
4: "We might go in your umbrella,"
0: said Pooh.
1: "Huh?"
0: For suddenly Christopher Robin saw that they might. He opened his umbrella and put it point downwards in the water. It floated but wobbled. Pooh got in. He was just beginning to say that it was all right now, when he found that it wasn't. So after a short drink, which he didn't really want, he waded back to Christopher Robin. Then they both got in together, and it wobbled no longer. "I shall call this boat the Brain of Pooh," said Christopher Robin. And the Brain of Pooh set sail forthwith in a southwesterly direction, revolving gracefully. You can imagine Piglet's joy when at last the ship came in sight of him. In after years he liked to think that he had been in very great danger during the terrible flood. But the only danger he'd really been in was in the last half hour of his imprisonment, when Owl, who had just flown up, sat on a branch of his tree to comfort him, and told him a very long story about an aunt who had once laid a seagull's egg by mistake. And the story went on and on, rather like this sentence, until Piglet, who was listening out of his window without much hope, went to sleep quietly and naturally, slipping slowly out of the window towards the water until he was only hanging on by his toes, at which moment, luckily, a sudden loud squawk from Owl, which was really part of the story, being what his aunt said, woke the piglet up, and just gave him time to jerk himself back into safety and say,
1: "How interesting. And did she?"
0: When, well, you can imagine his joy when at last he saw the good ship Brain of Pooh, Captain C. Robin, First Mate P. Bear, coming over the sea to rescue him. And as that is really the end of the story, and I am very tired after that last sentence, I think I shall stop there.

The Old Sailor. There was once an old sailor my grandfather knew who had so many things which he wanted to do that whenever he thought it was time to begin, he couldn't because of the state he was in. He was shipwrecked and lived on an island for weeks, and he wanted a hat and he wanted some breeks, and he wanted some nets or a line and some hooks for the turtles and things which you read of in books. And thinking of this, he remembered a thing which he wanted for water, and that was a spring, and he thought that to talk to he'd look for and keep, if he found it, a goat or some chickens and sheep. Then, because of the weather, he wanted a hut with a door to come in by, which opened and shut, with a jerk which was useful if snakes were about, and a very strong lock to keep savages out. He began on the fish hooks, and when he'd begun, he decided he couldn't because of the sun. So he knew what he ought to begin with, and that was to find or to make a large sun-stopping hat. He was making the hat with some leaves from a tree when he thought, "I'm as hot as a body can be, and I've nothing to take for my terrible thirst, so I'll look for a spring, and I'll look for it first." Then he thought as he started, "Oh dear and oh dear, I'll be lonely tomorrow with nobody here." So he made in his notebook a couple of notes, "I must first find some chickens," and, "No, I mean goats." He had just seen a goat, which he knew by the shape, when he thought, "But I must have a boat for escape. But a boat means a sail, which means needles and thread. So I'd better sit down and make needles instead." He began on a needle, but thought as he worked that if this was an island where savages lurked, sitting safe in his hut he'd have nothing to fear, whereas now they might suddenly breathe in his ear. So he thought of his hut, and he thought of his boat, and his hat and his breeks, and his chickens and goat, and the hooks for his food, and the spring for his thirst. But he never could think which he ought to do first. And so in the end he did nothing at all, but basked on the shingle wrapped up in a shawl. And I think it was dreadful the way he behaved. He did nothing but basking until he was saved. Solitude. I have a house where I go when there's too many people. I have a house where I go when no one can be. I have a house where I go when nobody ever says no. When no one says anything, so there is no one but me. The Dormouse and the Doctor. There once was a dormouse who lived in a bed of delphiniums blue and geraniums red, and all the day long he'd a wonderful view of geraniums red and delphiniums blue. A doctor came hurrying round and he said, "Tut, tut, I am sorry to find you in bed. Just say 99 while I look at your chest. Don't you find that chrysanthemums answer the best?" The dormouse looked round at the view and replied, when he'd said 99, that he'd tried and he'd tried, and much the most answering things that he knew were geraniums red and delphiniums blue. The doctor stood frowning and shaking his head, and he took up his shiny silk hat as he said, "What the patient requires is a change," and he went to see some chrysanthemum people in Kent. The dormouse lay there, and he gazed at the view of geraniums red and delphiniums blue, and he knew there was nothing he wanted instead of delphiniums blue and geraniums red. The doctor came back, and to show what he meant, he had brought some chrysanthemum cuttings from Kent. "Now these," he remarked, "give a much better view than geraniums red and delphiniums blue." They took out their spades, and they dug up the bed of delphiniums blue and geraniums red, and they planted chrysanthemums, yellow and white. "And now," said the doctor, "we'll soon have you right." The dormouse looked out, and he said with a sigh, "I suppose all these people know better than I. It was silly, perhaps, but I did like the view of geraniums red and delphiniums blue." The doctor came round and examined his chest and ordered him nourishment, tonics, and rest. "How very effective," he said as he shook the thermometer, "all these chrysanthemums look." The dormouse turned over to shut out the sight of the endless chrysanthemums, yellow and white. How lovely, he thought, to be back in a bed of delphiniums blue and geraniums red. The doctor said, "Tut, it's another attack.
and ordered him milk and massage of the back and freedom from worry and drives in a car and murmured, "How sweet your chrysanthemums are!" The Dormouse lay there with his paws to his eyes and imagined himself such a pleasant surprise. I'll pretend the chrysanthemums turn to a bed of delphiniums blue and geraniums red. The doctor next morning was rubbing his hands and saying, "There's nobody quite understands these cases as I do. The cure has begun. How fresh your chrysanthemums look in the sun." The Dormouse lay happy. His eyes were so tight. He could see no chrysanthemums, yellow or white. And all that he felt at the back of his head were delphiniums blue and geraniums red. And that is the reason, Aunt Emily said, if a Dormouse gets in a chrysanthemum bed, you will find, so Aunt Emily says, that he lies fast asleep on his front with his paws to his eyes.

0: Brownie. In a corner of the bedroom is a great big curtain. Someone lives behind it, but I don't know who. I think it is a brownie, but I'm not quite certain. Nanny isn't certain, too. I looked behind the curtain, but he went so quickly. Brownies never wait to say, "How do you do?" They wriggle off at once because they're all so tickly. Nanny says they're tickly, too. Come out with me. There's sun on the river and sun on the hill. You can hear the sea if you stand quite still. There's 8 new puppies at Roundabout Farm, and I saw an old sailor with only one arm. But everyone says, "Run along!" Run along, run along. All of them say, "Run along, I'm as busy as can be." Everyone says, "Run along, there's a little darling." If I'm a little darling, why don't they run with me? There's wind on the river and wind on the hill. There's a dark dead water wheel under the mill. I saw a fly which had just been drowned, and I know where a rabbit goes into the ground. But everyone says, "Run along!" Run along, run along. All of them say, "Yes, dear." And never notice me. Everyone says, "Run along, there's a little darling." If I'm a little darling, why don't they come and see?
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3: Maestro Classics presents Juanita the Spanish Lobster. And right now, some piano music called Polonaise, which is French for Polish.
5: This piece was composed by Beethoven.

Polonaise. That's French for Polish. We're off to Wales, a country in the United Kingdom, for this story from Maestro Classics, Juanita the Spanish Lobster.

0: She was a big Spanish lady lobster, and she lived in a grotto at the bottom of the sea, just off the coast of Wales.
1: Cerca de la costa de Gales. Ella hubiera podido vivir feliz allí con todas las otras langostas.
0: But not Juanita. She was tired of the sea. She wanted to see what things were like on the land. Every evening she would clatter out of her grotto and sing her angry Spanish song and stamp an angry Spanish dance.
1: Canción española mientras taconeaba un furioso baile español.
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0: Me gusta, me encanta, me encanta, me gusta, me gusta, me encanta, me encanta, me gusta, me gusta, me encanta, me encanta, me gusta, me gusta, me encanta, me encanta, ay, ay, ay, ay, ay, ay, ay, ay, ay, ay, ay, ay, ay, ay, ay, ay, ay, ay, ay, ay, ay, ay, ay, ay, ay,
1: 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ay, ay, ay, ay, ay, ay, ay, ay, ay, ay, ay, ay, ay, ay, ay, ay, ay, ay, ay, ay, ay, ay, ay, ay, ay, ay, ay, ay, ay, ay, ay, ay, ay, ay, ay, ay, ay, ay, ay, ay, ay, ay, ay, ay, ay, ay, ay, ay, ay, ay, ay, ay, ay, ay, ay, ay, ay, ay, ay, ay, ay, ay, ay, ay, ay, ay, ay, ay, ay, ay, ay, ay, ay, ay, ay, ay, ay, ay, ay, ay, ay, ay, ay, ay, ay, ay, ay, ay, ay, ay, ay,

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That's a piece of music written by Polish composer Frédéric Chopin. It's called Minute Waltz. You're listening to ICANN, and you've made it to a dance break. Today, we're going to be exploring the world of the waltz. A waltz is performed in triple time. That means you can count up to three to the tune. 1, 2, 3, 1, 2, 3, 1, 2, 3. A waltz is performed as a partner dance. So grab a friend and let's waltz around the room to this waltz number 1 in E flat.

That was Waltz number 1 in E flat. You're listening to The Dance Break on ICANN, the International Children's Arts Network. Waltzes are extremely popular. Later on, we're going to hear from Cinderella, Sleeping Beauty, and something like The Little Mermaid. Right now, let's listen to this waltz from the opera Faust. Faust is a classic German legend based on a German man named Johann Georg Faust. Let's listen to what Faust is up to in this paraphrase on a waltz.

That was a paraphrase on a waltz from Faust. When you're dancing to a waltz with a partner, you're facing one another. And as you move to the beat, 1, 2, 3, 1, 2, 3, 1, 2, 3, your feet are moving in a circle. You and your partner are spinning around the room like a clock. I like to imagine myself spinning in a pool of water, or maybe in an ocean. This waltz is from France, and it's about some mythological creatures called sirens. These ocean creatures tend to be up to no good. Let's dance around to this siren waltz.

That was a French piece of music called The Sirens. A siren is similar to The Little Mermaid, and another classic story is Cinderella, or The Little Glass Slipper, which is a folktale about a young woman named Cinderella who's bullied by her evil stepmother and sisters. And with the help of some friends, she ends up falling in love with Prince Charming. This Cinderella waltz is the piece of music that Prince Charming and Cinderella glide around the room to.

0: That was Once Upon a Dream from Disney's Sleeping Beauty. Cinderella and Sleeping Beauty are both ballets. And this next piece of music comes from the famous ballet Swan Lake, which was written by Russian composer Tchaikovsky.
1: Let's take a dance break.

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We've been listening to a variety of different waltzes. This last waltz is in triple time. That means you can count along to the beat. 1, 2, 3, 1, 2, 3. But it sounds a lot like a march. This waltz is called Coeds of Michigan.

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My dear friend, how are you? That's a greeting. A very easy way to start a letter. You're listening to ICANN, and it's art time. We'll be talking about how to write a letter. So grab a pen, pencil, crayon, or anything you can write with, and let's think about the people that we can write letters to.

That's a piece called Letters of a Traveler by Icelandic pianist and composer Ólafur Arnalds. I'm Sarah, and it's our time on ICANN. We're talking about how to write a letter. The first way to write a letter is to start with a greeting. That can be as simple as hi, hello, dear, or what's going on? But who are you going to write your letter to? Some of the best people you can write a letter to are family members. Here's some pieces of music for family. First, Family Plot, then Family from James and the Giant Peach.

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Today, we're thinking about writing letters. You can write a letter to your friends, family, or even a stranger. But what will you write about? Maybe you can make up a beautiful poem. This is a piece of music based on a poem by American writer James Agee. Sure, on this shining night.

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I'm Emma Clark, and recently I wrote a poem, so I wanted to read you this, since it's about doing just that. I'll be reading this poem called Today I Wrote This Poem by Ken Nesbitt. You can find more poems like this on poetryforkids.com. That's poetry, the number 4, kids.com. Today I wrote this poem, but I'm not sure if it's good. It doesn't have the things my teacher says a poem should. It doesn't share the feelings I have deep inside of me. It doesn't have any metaphors and not one simile. It's missing any narrative, alliteration too. It isn't an acrostic, diamante, or haiku. There's nothing that's personified. It doesn't have a plot. I'm pretty sure that rhyming is the only thing it's got. It sure was fun to write it, and I think it's long enough. It's just too bad it's missing all that great poetic stuff. I put it on my teacher's desk, and wow, she made a fuss. She handed back my poem with an A++++.

Three poems to inspire your letter writings. One composer named Edward Elgard wrote some pieces of music inspired by his friends. These pieces of music are almost like musical letters. Here's one for you to listen to.

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1: I'm a poor little sheep with no place to sleep. 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
0: Not for the hair of our chinny chin chin. 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

0: That was Who's Afraid of the Big Bad Wolf from the Three Little Pigs. My friend Cleo loves animals, and this is what Cleo's adventure sounds like.
1: If I went on an adventure, I would probably do it to learn about animals. I would probably do a tropical adventure and see lots of birds and pandas and red pandas because I really like learning about animals. There's a lot of people walking around and everything looks very green. It's really fun. I'm Cleo and I am 9 years old. 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

That's a song from Disney's Toy Story. You've Got a Friend in Me. Coming up is My Friend Oliver's underwater adventure. But right now, here's a piece of music for percussion. It's called Sheer.

0: That was a piece of music for string quartet. It's called Shape of You by Ed Sheeran. My friend Oliver loves water. He can swim for miles and not get tired. Here's my friend Oliver's underwater exploration.
1: This is an underwater adventure. I would swim through the deep, deep, deep, deep, deep dark. And some of the jellyfish have, like, little lights that pop up. 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Pink, green, red. My name is Oliver, and I'm 6 years old. This is I Can on HD2.
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0: You're listening to I Can, and I'm Sarah. This next adventure is out of this world and was created by my friend Cillian. It might be a little spooky, but don't worry, it's all make-believe.
1: If I could go on any adventure, it would be an alien adventure. It's 9:30 p.m. I'm taking Helga for a walk. I keep seeing weird things glitching out. And crazy things happen. The clouds are just disappearing. And the sky just turns gray. All of a sudden, the sky turns red. Weird aliens just flickering everywhere. It's hard to explain. I am Killian, and I am 8 years old. This is I Can on HD2.

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5: 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I'm a human zoo.

0: Welcome to From the Top, where outstanding young musicians come to play. We just heard 16-year-old pianist Se-hyun Kim play the Ondine from Gaspard de la Nuit by Maurice Ravel. I'm your host, pianist Orly Shaham, and we have a wonderful set of musicians from the Walnut Hill School for the Arts, the renowned boarding high school located about an hour west of Boston. We're here to share in the celebration of their 50th anniversary. Today, we will meet and hear the music of five current or recent Walnut Hill students. I have the pleasure of introducing you now to 16-year-old pianist Se-hyun Kim, whose seductive Ravel we just heard. Originally from South Korea, Se-hyun is now a senior here at Walnut Hill. Welcome to From the Top, Se-hyun.
1: Thank you. Thank you for having me.
0: I wish that our listeners could see your hands. You're like an artist throwing and manipulating paint onto a canvas.
1: Oh, that's a wonderful description. Thank you.
0: Can you tell us what the title of this piece is and what it's about?
1: Ondine sort of translates to water nymph or water spirit. Mm-hmm. It's based on a poem by Romantic period poet Aloysius Bertrand. Ondine is a water spirit that lives in the ocean in a castle and wants to marry a mortal on land. Ondine tries to seduce him and proposes to him, but he declines and says, "I love another." And Ondine jumps into the ocean and turns into foam.
0: Mm-hmm. And that's so beautifully portrayed in the music. What are some of the challenges that come with interpreting a piece like this?
1: I want the listeners to have a vivid image while they're listening to my piece. Mm-hmm. Not the words, but the image of the poem.
0: So Ravel works to evoke those images through some incredible technical challenges.
1: So 30-second notes go on throughout the whole piece.
0: Those are those very fast little notes, yes, that repeat.
1: Yes, and it should have a very shimmering quality like the ocean. They're incredibly fast, mostly in the dynamics of pianissimo, mm-hmm, or pianissimo or piano. And to bring out different colors while playing all of those notes, and at the same time having a big picture of the piece and making long, beautiful singing lines, is definitely a technical challenge.
0: This is such a difficult work. Even most pianists don't play this piece. Yeah. Can you talk about the balance in your body? How do you achieve these notes that are flowing so quickly, but also this beautiful long line?
1: What I have to aim for in my physical and mental presence is freedom in my arms, my body, my back, my shoulders, my fingers, my fingertips, and they all have to work together in sort of one motion. The sound basically comes from your back, and your shoulders are like the wing bone.
0: Right.
1: And the first step to relaxing your arms, my fingertips, they have to be incredibly sensitive. And my arms, very fluid, like the piece. It's as if I'm moving my arms in the water. It's very graceful when you move inside the water. And that's something I aim for when I play the piece.
0: Well, aim for and absolutely succeed.
1: Thank you.
0: So I know that despite your excellent English, you weren't actually born in the U.S.
1: I'm from Seoul, South Korea. I lived in Seoul for 14 years. And then I moved to Massachusetts with my family in August 2021. My family was always looking for an opportunity to move to the States. We all wanted to try studying abroad, and an opportunity came.
0: So how did that feel, knowing that your entire family was moving halfway across the world so that you could study music here?
1: At first, it was a huge burden because I always reminded myself about how much my family has sacrificed for me, mm-hmm, and how much I have to live up to that. I'm incredibly grateful for my family's sacrifice, all the changes they had to make to adjust to my studies, but we're also really getting along well here.
0: How has the experience of coming to the U.S. and to Walnut Hill changed both you and your playing?
1: When I was in Korea, I was in a very competitive environment. It can be good because it sort of pushes you to pull out the best within yourself. Mm-hmm. But I also realized I was terribly afraid of making mistakes. When I moved here, one of the most inspiring quotes was from my teacher, Miss Bake. It's actually a quote from Mr. Sherman. It's that you have to put your worst foot forward. It's the individual side that's unique, and that's what builds empathy with the audience. I'm really trying hard to allow myself to make mistakes, to allow myself to be vulnerable.
0: When did you understand that you wanted to be a professional musician? Is your family a musical family?
1: My mom is a great pianist, not a professional, but mm-hmm. she would improvise something on the piano and sing to herself, and it always sounds amazing.
0: How great.
1: My aunt is a pianist. The funny story is that my mom actually wanted to become a pianist, but when my mom was going to a serious teacher in Korea, my grandmother made her younger sister, so my aunt, go with her. She was looking for a discount. And she was only going to let one of them major in piano. And the teacher said the younger one is more talented.
0: Oh, ouch, ouch.
1: So my aunt is a pianist. So I was exposed to music from a very early age. We always loved music. Around when I was 8, I stumbled upon a video of Sungjin Cho. Uh-huh. Playing Chopin's Scherzo No. 2 at the Chopin competition in 2015. I was so mesmerized by the lyrical components of his playing. That was when I realized that there's something more to piano playing. From that point, I started to think, maybe this is what I want to do with my life.
0: It sounds like you have tremendous tenacity and you're not scared by pieces that are going to be a long haul. We are all so grateful to get a chance to hear you. Thank you so much for being on From the Top with us.
1: It's my pleasure. Thank you.
0: 16-year-old pianist Sehyun Kim, originally from South Korea, now living and studying at the Walnut Hills School for the Arts. Next, we have 17-year-old violinist Ji-Yu Oh, a junior at Walnut Hill and another transplant from South Korea. Ji-Yu is a Jack Kent Cook Young Artist Award recipient. Hello, Ji-Yu. Welcome to From the Top.
2: Hi, thank you for having me.
0: What will you be sharing with our listeners today?
2: I'll be playing Vocalise by Rachmaninoff. This is a piece that I've loved ever since I was really young.
0: Great. Let us take it from the top.

0: That was 17-year-old violinist G.U.O. from Seoul, South Korea, now a junior at the Walnut Hills School for the Arts, playing Rachmaninoff. G.U., playing that piece together with you is so satisfying because you're such a wonderful listener.
1: I really enjoyed playing with you, and that's so sweet of you to say that.
0: I know that this piece wasn't actually originally written for the violin. Mm-hmm. Can you talk a little bit about that?
1: It's originally written for the voice, but it's also played by so many different instruments. There's an orchestra version of it. I heard that the violin is the instrument that represents the human voice the most. I think the violin can bring out that piercing but also majestic sound.
0: Just a couple of months ago, you lived in Korea.
1: Yeah.
0: Can you tell us how it happened that you came here so suddenly?
1: Last year, I had this amazing opportunity to participate at the Chamber Music Northwest Young Artists Institute. Mm-hmm. And there, my current teacher, Suvin Kim, introduced me to Jennifer Elowich, who's the music director of my school.
0: Yes.
1: She saw the live stream of my performance and she was like, "Oh, it would be so great if you could study with us." And I was like, "So when will I be starting?" And they were like, "Oh, this coming fall."
0: Oh, gosh.
1: Which was really sudden for me because the festival ended at like July. I had to talk with my parents about it. And at first they said no because it was too sudden, right?
0: Yeah, sure. Because
1: it's like a really big change.
0: Emotionally and logistically, mm-hmm,
1: yeah.
0: Right?
1: Yeah. But I was like, "Oh, this is the opportunity that I've always wanted. This is my chance. I really have to go."
0: You just moved here, but your English is spectacular. How did that happen?
1: Thank you. Shout out to my mom.
0: Did your family also teach you music?
1: My mom has always been interested in classical music, and she used to play it. I got into violin when I was 5 or 6 years old because I was obsessed with the Phantom of the Opera. I still am. I really wanted to become an opera singer, but I realized that I'm not a very good singer. So I started the violin. My only goal actually was to play the Phantom of the Opera overture. And then I reached that goal and I suddenly started liking music. And here
0: I am. And of course, here you are singing on the violin. I love that. Have you ever had a particular performance that you felt afterwards, "Wow, I really learned something from that one"?
1: At the composer's concert at Walnut Hill, I played a piece by Justin Slavys.
0: He is on the show today.
1: Yeah, mm-hmm. I played it as a quartet with my friends. I could actually feel the connection between me and each individual audience member. Mm-hmm. I realized that music isn't just about telling my own story. It's more about communicating with the audience.
0: How does it feel to know the person behind the composition?
1: Most of the time we guess throughout the evidences that we have from the score, right? So it can never be what actually the composer intended for us to play. But when I was playing Justin's piece during rehearsals, I would be inspired about what he explains about his music to us. Mm-hmm. And sometimes when we play, he would be inspired and change some of his pieces.
0: Amazing.
1: So it was like a real collaboration and such a great experience for me.
0: G.U., thank you so much for playing with me.
1: Thank you. It was a pleasure.
0: 17-year-old violinist G.U.O. from Seoul, South Korea, now a junior at the Walnut Hills School for the Arts.
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0: Today on From the Top, we are reveling in the musicianship of students from the prestigious Walnut Hills School for the Arts. I'm pianist Orly Shaham, and as a piano teacher myself, I'm doubly impressed with the focus, initiative, and ambition of these young musicians. We will hear now from a bold French horn player, 17-year-old Daniel Ma, currently a junior at Walnut Hill. He and I will be playing the Allegro from the Adagio and Allegro for horn and piano by Robert Schumann.

0: That was the Allegro from the Adagio and Allegro for horn and piano by Robert Schumann, played by 17-year-old French horn player Daniel Ma. I'm pianist Orly Shaham, and I had the pleasure of playing with him. Daniel, it is such a blast to play this Schumann with you. You have so much energy, but at the same time, this beautiful, warm tone. I know that you've been playing the horn since you were incredibly young. How old were you when you started, and what in the world motivated you to pick the French horn?
1: Well, I was 6 and a half in elementary school. They had choirs for first graders, and there's string instruments. I thought string instruments was way too hard. Violins, they don't have frets. I have no idea how to get in tune on right. that. So I was like, I'm not going to try it. And choir, I got in the choir the first day, and I also got kicked out the first day. I kind of coughed and I messed up, but I guess somebody went in my classroom, saw my lips, and told me to buzz, and they were like, okay, let's put you on the horn.
0: I remember once reading that the most stressful job was air traffic controller, but the second most stressful job was playing French horn in a symphony orchestra.
1: Yeah, because our harmonics are so close, making mistakes is so easy.
0: Yeah,
1: but the horn kind of fits in both the woodwind and the brass world. We can play very lyrical stuff, but we can also join the brass section.
0: What keeps you inspired when the challenges are so great?
1: The reward that comes from playing a piece that you enjoy.
0: It's the music that, yeah. that keeps pushing you.
1: Well, in Weber's concertino for horn, in the cadenza, there's a little multiphonics. I had no idea how to play it at the time because there are four notes written. Like two of the notes are the harmonic sound of the horn and you're just supposed to sing one of the notes. I had no idea which note to sing.
0: Wow.
1: And I was just trying around this technique. It's just really fun. Sometimes it tickles my throat. It feels like I'm gonna cough, but when I do it right, I think it's a really cool texture that the horn can play.
0: I love that. Would you mind picking up your horn and showing us what it was that you sort of first managed to encounter and then how you developed it into the sound you were looking for?
1: Yeah. Usually multiphonics are really low on the horn. So

0: something like that. I haven't practiced it in a while, but when I started, I couldn't play it. It's more like this, like like me just dying on the way.
1: So take apart that multiphonic sound. What are the layers that we're hearing?
0: So I'm playing a note. The reason we choose the rear low note, so it's much more stable. Mm-hmm. And we sing a note, usually a fifth above it. If you make the fifth a little lower than it should be, it's going to be really in tune. But if you just mess around with the intonation of your singing and your playing, you're going to get that third note out just because the harmonics start to click in.
1: Okay, so I can buy the idea that once you have it right, the instrument will vibrate and give you the harmonic, but you're both blowing a note into the instrument and singing a note at the same time. Aren't you using the very same air paths to make those two things?
0: Basically, when I play the horn, the part that's making the sound is my lips. That's the buzzing part, which transfer through the instrument and make the sound. But the other part is me growling or speaking in my throat, and that sound also passes through the horn, but it's a different pitch.
1: Can we hear that sound without a horn at your lips?
0: Yeah, so this is the plain buzzing. And this is me humming.
1: Wow, that is so
0: cool. It's
1: gonna
0: sound way better on the horn, but yeah. I'm using two different ways of making sound, and it creates chords that no one thinks that a horn can do.
1: I love that. You played so beautifully. Yeah. Thank you so much, Daniel, for being with us on From the Top.
0: Thank you.
1: 17-year-old horn player Daniel Ma, originally from Beijing, China, now a junior at Walnut Hills School for the Arts. 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

0: Welcome back to From the Top. I'm pianist Orly Shaham, and it's so great to be with all of you, thanks to the generosity of faithful donors like Susan and Gerald Slavitt. If you're just joining us, we're recording at Futura Productions in Boston with students from the Walnut Hill School for the Arts. I'm excited to introduce our next young musician, 18-year-old singer Marley Matika. Hi, Marley. Welcome to From the Top.
1: I'm so happy to be here.
0: What will you be singing for us today?
1: Lied der Mignon by Schubert.
0: I'm so excited to play it with you. Are you ready to take it?
1: From the top?
0: Let's do it.
1: Yes!

0: 18-year-old vocalist Marley Matika, originally from Oregon, currently a senior at Walnut Hills School for the Arts, singing Franz Schubert's Lied der Mignon. Marley, that music is so beautiful and intimate. You bring so much of your personality to it.
1: Thank you.
0: I know that as a singer, you're considered incredibly young and your voice is going to evolve for a long time. You came into Walnut Hill as a freshman in high school. Were you already singing before that?
1: Yes, I started voice lessons at age 12. I had a background in musical theater starting when I was 7, but I really, really wanted to focus on opera.
0: So are there specific things that now you can do with your voice that you really couldn't do when you were younger?
1: Oh, goodness. I mean, coloratura, the runs that I do now are still mind-boggling to me because I'm like, how am I producing these notes? Like, are they coming from me? So I mean, any type of run, and also developing like my middle range.
0: So coloratura, that very high, yes. Beautiful range. Could you possibly sing for us something in that range? Give us an example.
1: Yes, this is Bid the Virtues, a part of Come Ye Sons of Art.

0: Wow. I mean, I bet it sounds good wherever you're listening, whether it's on earbuds or on a speaker, but it sounds really good in the room here.
1: Thank you.
0: Where does that confidence come from, and have you always felt that way?
1: The confidence came from my mom. She always cheered me on. I love this so much, and I get to share it with other people. That's so cool. A lot of being a singer is just meticulously working. Oh, my diction is off right here. Let me redo it and redo it. But when I get to share it, it's like, look, like, cool.
0: I love that it's about that communication with you, and that's such an important part of being an artist, sharing it with others.
1: Yeah.
0: I know that your multifaceted identity has had a very important impact on how you experience the world. Tell us a little bit about what you've done to create both literal and figurative spaces for inclusivity.
1: Yeah. When I was in my sophomore year, my teacher and the whole class were discussing the political and social events happening in that time period. I ended up going up to one of my classmates that I had never talked to before. And I was like, hey, I have an idea. And so together, this guy named Nick, one of my dearest friends, we created Thrive, which is an organization for anybody and everybody in our community that has felt othered in any way.
0: Which is really everybody,
1: which,
0: right?
1: Exactly. We try to bolster our community and uplift each other. There are a lot of different affinity groups and organizations, but you always have to identify yourself.
0: Mm-hmm.
1: And for some things, that can be scary. It's just been so fun to bring people together in our community.
0: Are you imagining that as you go into the classical music world, that this kind of engagement is part of your responsibility?
1: Oh, 100%. I think that the only way that classical music and opera can survive is if it changes with the times. For example, like seeing people that look like you on stage at the BSO or in an opera, that's more than words can say.
0: Yeah.
1: Also changing the repertoire in addition to honoring the things that need to be honored, incorporating new works and letting the stage reflect what our world looks like now.
0: Thank you so much for coming and for collaborating with me. I really loved working with you.
1: Thank you. It's been amazing to be here.
0: 18-year-old vocalist Marley Matika, originally from Oregon, currently a senior at Walnut Hills School for the Arts in Natick, Massachusetts. Last but definitely not least, sitting next to me now is Walnut Hill alum 18-year-old Justinas Zhlabis from New Haven, Connecticut. Justinas is a first-year student at the Juilliard School. He's a classically trained violist, jazz improviser, and an accomplished young composer. Welcome to From the Top, Justinas.
2: Thank you so much for having me here.
0: I'm so excited for our audience to hear the national radio premiere of this piece, A Warren of Illusion. I absolutely love that title.
2: Thank you.
0: And I'm wondering if there's anything that you can tell us before we listen that might enhance our listening.
2: Absolutely. Well, I love Brahms, and Brahms reuses motifs and material through his music. Composers are often told to study Brahms to learn how to develop. And I spent a lot of time shuffling the piece around, so it ended up being that the material that was developed sometimes came before the material that it was based off of. There's lots of allusions to later moments in melodies and even in the harmony. I really believe in motific harmony.
0: Well, so that title reflects the compositional process. Who's playing here?
2: The first violinist is Gu O. The second violinist is Jessica Kartawijaya. The cellist is Alex Aranzabal. And the violist is Hayu. They are four of my close friends from Walnut Hill School for the Arts.
0: Let us take it from the top. A Warren of Illusion by Justinas Zhlabis. This is the first movement, Allure.

0: We just heard Allure, the first movement of A Warren of Illusion by the 18-year-old composer Justinas Žlabys. Now, a first-year student at the Juilliard School. Justinas, this is such a cool piece. I love the textures, the way that you use different combinations of instruments with the melodic lines. It's like we're looking at the music from a slightly different vantage point every time that you do that.
1: Thank you.
0: How do you hear the music first? Is it something where you have to play it at an instrument?
1: Yeah. Well, I'm an improviser, and most of my ideas are spawned in improvisation. It's often just going and going, messing with something until I like it, and then I'll write it down.
0: What instrument do you improvise on?
1: I improvise on the piano, primarily.
0: You play the viola and violin a bit, too. Right. Do you try things out at the various instruments? Do you borrow a friend's cello to feel what that would feel like? Or do you really just go with, I think this should work from a pure music point of view?
1: Honestly, more than borrowing a friend's cello, I borrow a friend. The cellist you hear in the recording, I spent a lot of time in his practice room asking him if this is comfortable to play.
0: Thank you. As a performer, I appreciate your having us in mind. What is the experience like when you first hear real acoustic instruments in front of you playing your music?
1: I'm always smiling so much. I feel really strongly that the composer can really interfere with the way that the group plays as a chamber group. For them to connect, they have to kind of have some time with the piece and each other, and then kind of be as an advising figure on it.
0: So then when you actually hear them, have you had an experience of being swayed by something that maybe you hadn't conceived of?
1: In another movement of this piece, there was an accident where the violinist played a note above the note that they were meant to hit. I love the note. It's in the score now. There's a singular grace note that totally became part of the music. Because so much of the process involves players, I feel that the piece isn't really finished until it's performed. Mm. I'm always open to suggestions.
0: You said maybe somebody plays a note and then you actually think, oh, that's better. And of course, there's so much history of that. Mozart heard a particular singer singing and therefore wanted to shape the phrase that way. So once you've made that change, in your mind, is that a permanent change? Or is it possible that another set of performers might amend your piece in some way? And how do you control that?
1: That's really interesting. I think that the fact that the piece grows as it's played is something that's very true to me. If we were to continue playing Mozart's music as the way Mozart had it in his head, there would be no music that came after it. Hmm. I learn more about the piece when I hear the players work with it.
0: Do you remember a moment where you went from, okay, I'm creating something just for the sake of creating it, and I am putting this down for the ability to recreate it later?
1: Yeah. I mean, it was totally a composition for non-majors class. At Walnut Hill, I was very lucky to have this wonderful composition teacher. And there were only a few students, so I got a lot of attention, a lot of time. Through that class, I was given access to performers and a very non-judgmental environment that I think was a big factor in why I'm still writing.
0: Amazing. You've been so eloquent in everything that you've told us. Thank you so much for joining us today, Justinas.
1: Thank you so much for having me. It's a pleasure.
0: 18-year-old Justinas Žlabys, composer and violist from New Haven, Connecticut. It has been so fun to be with students from the Walnut Hill School for the Arts. Thank you to our young musicians, the future shapers of our musical landscape, and to you, our listeners, for bringing us along on your walk, your drive, into your laundry room, to join this accomplished and joyful group of young musicians and composers on From the Top. I'm pianist Orly Shaham. Please join us next week for more beautiful music on From the Top. This episode was recorded at Futura Productions with engineer John Weston and assistance from Chris Wilson and Mar Jimenez. A Warren of Illusion was recorded at Rockport Music's Shaolin Lu Performance Center by engineer Luke Damrosch. From the Top is produced by Megan Swan and Abigail Desser. 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

You're listening to ICAN, and it's poetry time. I'm Emma Clark, and I think that this lesson about sharing was told perfectly by these two little kittens. I'll be reading this poem called Two Little Kittens. Two little kittens, one stormy night, began to quarrel and then to fight. One had a mouse, the other had none, and that's the way the quarrel begun.